0: really see us. Most of the time, straights have very limited abilities of reading gender. Even more so will they not know how to fuck us. Or that we're fucking right in front of them even, sometimes. Because they have a very limited understanding of sex. Let me give you some hands-on examples for you to understand how straights see queer beasts. Most of all, they literally do see queers as beasts the moment they can see us. Yet to them, this is not a positive trait or even interesting. It fills them with fear and its sibling feeling disgust. Understandable, since we are beasts beyond their understanding. Whenever you encounter someone that has existed in your direct environment all of your life, i.e. as a so-called family member, as straights would put it, or colleague in your labor environment, and have thought them to be just like you, just to discover that they are, in fact, something completely different and not easily graspable, this scares the literal shits out of you. Uncanny Valley and so on and so on. So it is very understandable. Please do have sympathy with the straight's poor, limited senses that they forget about us, again and again, erase us from their history books, stories, education. In case one of us has proven to be good and great by their ways of understanding the world, they might even take our names, pictures, birth dates, deeds, and talk about our achievements and lives as if we were straight, because they can't see us. Now this is gonna come a bit weird, but bear with me. In order to fully understand how straights work, I'm going to give you a small intro to their views on gender and sex. This information has been meticulously gathered by queer beasts around the world and is the result of hours of interviews, conversations, and even undercover journalism. I'm gonna put this with a content note so as to offer you the opportunity to not read the rest of this chapter. It is filled with physical violence, non-consensual operations, misgendering, and deadnaming. Straits only know two genders, the man and the not man, also called woman. I point this out because the woman is specifically defined by not being a man. So whatever man is not woman. Whatever a woman is not man. There is no changing in that. Man and woman get defined by the doctors and parents directly after birth. How so? You might ask, as it is quite a surprise to have a gender assigned by someone else before you can speak or let alone decide for yourself. Straits have developed the technique of immense simplification. They have a look at the baby's genitals. Already here, we as outsiders can see how fatally absurd their culture and senses work. Queer beasts have time and again tried to explain to sometimes even very friendly straits how bizarre and cruel their ritual of gendering is, but they stood little chance to the hundreds of years of culture and tradition. Anyhow, I got a bit lost there. All their lives, the babies are going to be trimmed and trained to fit into the expectations, they vary from region to region, of either man or woman. The clothing, the tone of voice, the gestures, the words, the interests, even what kind of emotions to have and how much empathy to show are being trained according to their respective assigned gender. Aha, you might say, so they can read gender performance. Well, one might think so, but nope. Even though they do it every day and throughout their lives, they have no senses, antennas, vocabularies. They do not understand that gender is something they do. They believe from the very core of their heart that it's something they are. You are man or woman, and that is unchangeable. Alright, let's take all of this as a given and take our little thought experiment one step further. How will a grown straight read the gender of its peers? They can't always just look at other people's genitals, can they? In fact, we are now coming close to the core problematics discussed in this chapter. There are only two techniques they use for that. One of them is the state, a complex, multifaceted machine of bureaucracy, laws, police, money. More details can be found in the chapter Why Anarchy Matters. At birth, they decide on the baby's gender as man or woman and then communicate this to the state. All of the state's practices and oppressions are gendered, reminding the straits of their genders constantly. The simplest practice is that they carry so-called papers around with them at all times, on which the assigned gender is written as well as the fitting gendered name. So, in order to know someone's gender, you can ask for the straight's name. In case that is not enough, say, e.g. because they come from another cultural background or language, so you can't tell by name, you can ask for their papers. The other technique is far more primitive and is the one that is most commonly used. They decide on the gender of passers-by, remember, they only know man and woman, by looking at their bodies. Not their performance, as they can't read it at all, but just their bodies. And as far as we understand, they kind of combine the pointedness of the chin bone with the size and softness of the boobs. That's all there is to it. The less boobs and the more pointed the chin bone, all the higher your chances of being accepted into the honorable position of man. They don't understand how you move or what you talk about or even what you say your gender is, as some of you might have noticed when in contact with them. They literally can't see or hear any of that. So be aware, fellow queer beasts, when meeting a straight. Feel sorry for them if you want, yet most of all, cherish, foster, and spread the freedom you have that they will never achieve.
1: Traders Punks, das Wort für zu Hause ist Feuer.

0: It's interesting because my friends were always upset with my books because they said, Ocean, you're so funny, but your books are so sad. And they said, it only gets worse when they take photos of you in magazines. They always pick the sad photos. Because I work with the photographer, we're laughing, cracking jokes, and then the feature comes out and it's like the sad refugee poet. You know? They want the sad refugee poet. You know, God forbid the refugee laughs once in a while.
1: Bringing you the best of the best of the live festivals direct to your podcast feeds. Today, beloved novelist, poet, and educator Ocean Vuong joins his friend and colleague Adrian Matika, editor of Poetry Magazine, for a hilarious, heartbreaking, and affirming conversation about the power of the sentence. Vuong is the award-winning author of On Earth We're Briefly Gorgeous and the poetry collections Night Sky with Exit Wounds and Time is a Mother. A recipient of the MacArthur Genius Grant and the American Book Award, he used to work as a fast food server, which inspired his new novel, The Emperor of Gladness. I myself am a former educator, so how could I not go ahead and annotate the show notes? If there's a name that's dropped in the program and you're curious to learn more, I've provided links to all those figures as well as Vuong's works, so check it out. This is Ocean Vuong and Adrian Matika, recorded live at the Athenaeum Center for Thought and Culture at the Chicago Humanities Spring Festival in May 2025.
2: Welcome to Chicago, Ocean.
0: Thank you so much. Always a pleasure to be here. Thank you for doing this.
2: Oh, no. Hey, and welcome, everybody. It's so good to see all of you, at least the ones in the front row. I cannot wait to spend some time today talking about this gorgeous novel. Would you feel okay sharing a little bit of it before we get started?
0: Yeah, yeah.
2: Would that be all right?
0: Thank you so much for being here. It's always great to be back in Chicago. And to speak to such a mighty writer as Adrian, whom I've admired for so long, is the deepest pleasure. Thank you for being a poet. Thank you for seeing my roots as a poet. And thank you for doing just the incredible things you're doing at the Poetry Foundation, giving flowers to so many of our elders. Recently, Lee Young Lee, and a really special one coming up in September. I'm so happy. I'm so happy when poets thrive. You know, it's a rare thing, but we'll take it when we get it. Okay, well, this book takes place in 2009, mostly because I'm a very slow thinker. Takes me about 16 years to figure anything out. But it takes place in Connecticut, where I'm from, at a time when the opioid epidemic was hitting us pretty hard. Purdue Pharma and the Sackler family started in Stanford, Connecticut. And so it hit us before we knew what it was, before anybody knew what it was. And a lot of this book deals with the ghosts and the hauntings that come out of that adolescence. The first person Hai saw OD was somebody's dad. He was 12 and had gone over to this girl, Jennifer Knoxley's house, to do a project for history class. They were in the living room cutting construction paper when her father came in very quietly, like a ghost was wheeling him in, and sat down on the couch. After a while, his head tilted back and his mouth hung open, eyes rolled into their sockets. He looked like somebody had pressed pause at the peak of him laughing at the greatest joke he'd ever heard. This was the image imprinted on Hai's mind when he signed in at the New Hope Rehab Center. Every generation says this of itself, but these were indeed unprecedented times he lived in. A time before iPhones were everywhere and people still looked up as they walked, their heads filled with self-generated thoughts floating up from deep pits in the subconscious. A time when you still knocked on each other's doors, and if you wanted to talk to somebody, you had to call them on a landline, listen to their mother's breathing for a while, maybe the sound of her fixing a drink or shaving her legs. Then meet up somewhere, one of you waiting about, shifting your feet and looking at clouds or trees or municipal architecture, cars passing, your dopamine levels higher for not having been depleted from blue light screens throughout the day. A time when the drug dealer on the corner would, out of boredom, start balancing on a chain-link fence, the boy in him unable to help it, pants sagging from the effort, revealing his plaid boxers you can spot from the back window of your school bus. But then, slowly, one or two or seven of your friends will find the pills, and they will flood their young brains with artificial joy, and you will join them, running through the woods by the power plant, laughing at the immense night, your head levitating a full foot over your shoulders. And their eventual deaths will not yet be used by politicians to gain traction with the base. It did not have a name, the slaughter, and yet your loved ones were being slowly erased, even teachers and lunch ladies overdosing overnight, then cremated without ceremony, their faces soon existing only in memory. Those were the times, those who lived through it would say years later. Though it was never his drug of choice, he was barely 16 the first time he did heroin. One summer night at a skate park on the outskirts of town, he sat huddled among three other skater kids in the valley of a half pipe, the candle flame still in the humid air as a spoon sizzled over it, Fugazi's waiting room running on a loop from a stereo in someone's Jansport. The boys had removed their socks, turning their long, bony feet in the light, searching for a good vein. They preferred the feet because it was easier to hide the scars. Plus, they could feel the speed of the hot, acidic rush literally surging through their legs to the tip of their heads. Some of them tracing the drug's ascent with their fingers as if pointing to ruined cities on a map. But the sensation for High was more like drowning in his own blood, his neck craning to get above the tide. Soon, there was laughter everywhere in the dark, hands slapping bare skin. But a half hour later, the only sound left was Fugazi playing over their gleaming, shirtless chests, mouths gasping like shored fish as fireflies flittered over them in the greenish night. Rehab, if nothing else, was a place to store yourself for a while. It was also, he quickly learned, a kingdom of boredom. All the cliches about it are true. You wait around until whatever poison that's ruining you empties into the world as time. Then you fill that emptiness with more time, talking, walking around the rec room, talking some more, painting watercolors of zoo animals, reading YA or science fiction, the only genres allowed. And after all that waiting, you stand by the barred windows and watch the golden arches from the McDonald's across the parking lot light up, which means it's time for the nurses to switch shifts for the night, and an alcoholic with Down syndrome named Jordan is next to you, pointing out the window, shouting, "It's chicken tender time, it's chicken tender time, hey guys, it's tender time." The rooms are named after various genus of squash grown in New England, a laminated drawing of each type pasted on the doors. High shared the kabocha room with a sex addict named Marlon, who was strapped to the bedpost with bungee cords to keep him from jerking off. He turned to High one night and said quizzically, "Hey, man, I was wondering, how come I never see any Asians in rehab? I've been to like five of these joints and never seen one till now." "MSG," High said. "MSG," High said, feeling crazy. "What?" Marlon's eyes widened in the blue, wet dark. "Yeah, it absorbs all the poison. Why you think the government hates this stuff? They don't want you knowing the truth, that all these places will be out of business. They make a big fuss about us, how it's bad for you, right? Anytime the feds say something's bad for you, eat as much of it as you can." "Oh, shit." Marlon said, and he sat up. "It won't work for your stuff, though." "No, no, I get that. I get that. But what about you? You couldn't absorb all your MSG or something?" "I was adopted. Ate mostly waffles my whole life, and now I'm fucked." "Damn, dude." Marlon lay silent all night, this new knowledge burrowing through him, his straps clinking on the bedposts as he tossed about.

0: Oh, that's wonderful. Thank you so much.
1: Thank you.
0: That. And, you know, thank you really for being here in the city with us. We're grateful for you and grateful for your work.
1: It's always a special time with you in Chicago.
0: Oh, man. Listen, I have a million questions. I know the audience is going to have questions a little bit later, but one of the things that strikes me about this book is not only the gravity of the work that you're doing, whether it's about addiction or if it's about socioeconomic class and some things that we're going to get into later. It's also really funny in places that, as we heard, and it reminded me very much of Richard Pryor. And so this is a weird thing for me to ask you to start out with, but did you ever listen to Richard Pryor? I don't know if people do that.
1: Yeah. It's interesting you said that because I came of adulthood also at the rise of an inheritor of Pryor, Dave Chappelle. And I think for me, it's interesting because my friends were always upset with my books because they said, Ocean, you're so funny, but your books are so sad, you know? And they said it only gets worse when they take photos of you in magazines. They always pick the sad photos. You know? Because I work with the photographer, we're laughing, cracking jokes, and then the feature comes out and it's like the sad refugee poet. You know? They want the sad refugee poet. You know, God forbid the refugee laughs once in a while. But I think for my first book, it was not. With On Earth, it was not my history, it was my family's history. Some of it was my history, but it's important also that I don't tell anyone's story. I've never interviewed my family for my art. I respect people who do that, but to me it's an ethical line. I'm inspired by their history, but I've never asked, it didn't feel right for me to ever ask my family to narrate their pain so I can turn it into a product. And so I never did that. So I just kind of, I mean, we had conversations, but I never put that into my work. And that's true with this novel too. But I was dealing with kind of their history, and I didn't want to put too much humor in that book because I knew that the majority, the economics of any writer in this country is that the majority of one's audience would be white readers. You know, Toni Morrison said this. I know, as an editor at Knopf, you know, at Random House, she knew that most of her readers would be white, but she still said, I'm still writing, though, for a young black woman. And so I knew that, and so I just didn't want non-Vietnamese readers to laugh at my elders. And it reminded me of what Dave Chappelle said during his crisis with the Chappelle Show. He said there was a certain point where he looked out in the audience and they were most non-black folks. And he didn't know if they were laughing with him or at him anymore. And you're right. And I that stuck with me. This was before I wrote any books, you know. And so this book, it was more my history. You know, On Earth is essentially a document that masquerades as a novel. It's a son writing privately to a mother. And for this book, I thought, well, what would Little Dog write as a debut if he had to have a public-facing novel? And it would be this, you know, what part of his life would he narrate? Which part would he put away? And so this is my second book, but it's his first, in a way. And it's also really hard. I didn't have the chops, to be honest, to deal with humor. And I think you earn it. You kind of realize, we talked about this backstage, about a lot of our elders and mentors, you know, committing themselves to multi-genre, hybrid work, a lot of people of color who never felt

0: mentors who never said no to, they never saw the genres. And Ben Lerner, Yusef Komunyakaa, Sharon Olds, these teachers never saw the genre as a fixed border. They were just tendencies that should be porous and at best even broken. So I felt really lucky to work in those forms.
1: I'm so glad you brought up Dave Chappelle before all of that too, because I think he was doing some of that work, trying to figure out form. And for those who don't know what we were talking about, Chappelle got a $40 million deal with Netflix and walked away from it, or from Comedy Central, excuse me, and walked away from it for the very reason that Ocean was saying. You know, I'm thinking of Claudia Rankine for a second, who I know is your colleague at NYU. And at one point, somebody asked her about her writing, and she said, well, they're all poems because I'm a poet. And I think about that with this book and with your work through multi-genre and intertextual kinds of exploration. It really is always poems too,
0: yeah,
1: right? And so maybe that's another one of your unique gifts, man. I mean, like, most poets kind of step to one side and they're writing a novel. This is like a poem that also has characters and, you know,
0: saying that
1: in the best way.
0: Saying that. I wanted, you know, I think one of the most valuable things one could do is be disobedient as an artist, especially as an Asian American artist, because so much of Asian American history in this country is about serving something else, right? We iron someone else's clothes, we do someone else's nails, we do someone else's hair, we clean someone else's suit, we open someone else's door, we wipe someone else's bum. And even when we think of the Asian American prodigy, it's often picking up a violin to play someone else's composition. And so I think it's important for me to kind of insist on, you know, being stubborn about not following these genre rules that were set up for me. And it was really, the first book was a tough go, you know, because I was really privileged in being in a very isolated poetry world where all my poetry friends, you know, looked at On Earth and they said, this is pretty normie stuff, right? Compared to my heroes like Juno Barnes, Nightwood, Lynn Hagenian, yeah, Bernadette Mayer, Bano Kapil, Teresa Hakoum-Chaz Dicti, right? This is like conservative formally. But then I went into the novel world and like a lot of critics were like, what is this? This is, you know, he's painting. This is not even writing. He's painting, you know? And then I realized that there's a lot of dogma, right, in places that are not in poetry. And I think the great joy of poetry is that the borders are always malleable and there are never any rules, you know? And I wanted to be disobedient because I got a lot of editors wrote to me when I was trying to sell and work on that first book. And they said, I had like the kind of like this backhanded compliment from one editor that I thankfully didn't work with. But they're like, you're really talented. Why don't you just write a straight novel? And I'm like, I don't know if you've noticed, there's nothing straight here. I am incapable. I can't even drive on a road. but I think I wanted to kind of honor the tradition that brought me into this creative world. Like, to me, On Earth was a love poem to poetry and hybridization, but also it gestures to the origin of the novel. The first novel in our species is written by Lady Murasaki in the year 1011, called The Tale of Genji. And that novel already had modernist dream sequences long before Joyce or Quixote, you know. And so what I love about the novel is that it actually is actually at its core really aligned with poetry as we know it today, because the novel came so late, right? So it's a unique form that came around the rise of the printing culture. And so it's both a container and a genre at once, which the other forms can't really say, right? So the novel can hold the romance, the play, It can hold the lyric poem, the epic. It can hold the essay, historiography. So it is actually like a container made of water. It's inherently quite queer to me. The novel, to me, is essentially a bottom. I know the poetry girlies want, I know you want the lyric poem to be the bottom, but it is self-evidently not true, right? The novel can hold the poem can't hold the novel, right? The novel denies nobody. And she always makes room, right? And so to me, like, I guess that was what I was trying to do with On Earth. I'm like, it's gonna make room for three POVs. We can have impressionistic work. We can make room. Everybody is invited. She's ready. She's ready. She's prepped. You know what I mean, Andrew?
1: Yeah, I do. I'm trying to hold it together. I feel like, oh, it's very interesting, Ocean, yes.
2: My God, it's amazing. Yeah.
1: I love that as a metaphor for it. And all I was going to ask was about, are the things poems can do that novels can't? And you answered all of that right through everything there. So I'm going to switch this up for a second. Oh, man, I am really, it's always a joy to talk to you. We were talking backstage about our respective experiences in fast food. And so I'm really interested in talking about some of that publicly, because there were those of us who hustled fast food jobs. Sometimes they were the only thing available. If you lived in a small town, there wouldn't be many options. Sometimes they're the only things that you could get based on your geography or there's so many different reasons why one might end up working at Subway. You know what I mean? But the thing that's absent often, and this is what we talked about, is that these stories don't show up in public, because if you start working at McDonald's and you don't find a way out, you're not going to find a way to tell that story, right? Can you talk a little bit about that experience? Because it's central to the novel, right?
0: Right. Yeah, it was really lovely to bond over that, because, what I wasn't prepared for in this sort of class mobility, because when you had the little dream of being a writer, you don't know about these class borders. You just think, I'm going to be a writer like all my heroes. And then you enter these rooms and you realize, oh, no one here, or the majority of folks who like work in this industry, haven't been as poor as we have. And then you're like, well, where are they? What happened to them? And they got wiped out economically. To sit and dream, sit in a room and dream and try is incredibly expensive, right? To draft and then throw it away and then try again is an immense privilege, and one that a lot of our family that raised us couldn't even imagine. And so to me, I wanted to write a book wherein work became something you can't escape. Because often I was looking for these stories, and a lot of times either it's like deep poverty porn, or the work becomes like a plot point to launch you to something else. And we really value change in our stories in this culture. And I think it comes from Aristotle's idea of catharsis. It's interesting because his theory was that catharsis would like ameliorate public vexation so that they won't overthrow the republic. So it's interesting that story was almost like a way to drain the abscess, right? And you keep draining it, you can secure the state. And so I thought, but it worked really well with commerce too. You buy a washing machine, it promises to change your life. You buy a car, it promises to change your life. So we want the same with stories. And I like those stories enough. But I looked at like the majority of human life not even just in America, is actually static. You know, my stepdad worked at this company called Stanodyne, and for 25 years, he made a screw. It was a screw company, and it was a special screw that went into gas pumps. And I never saw him. He worked from 3 to 12 a.m. I only saw him on the weekends. And when that company closed, he made another screw for Colt, which is also manufactured in Connecticut, the Colt Magnum. And so to me, that's a quintessential American life, gas pumps and guns. And then I thought, well, does that mean, you know, in the larger context, you would say, many people would say, oh, he's stuck or he failed. But if you asked him without batting an eye, he would say that he lived out his dream as a refugee. He got a job. He has insurance. He had a uniform with his Vietnamese name stitched on it every day, right? He was so proud. He would go home and iron that uniform. So it was very relative, you know, these things. And so I just didn't want to write a story wherein working people, I had to like make poverty porn so that they gain sympathy. I wasn't interested in like proving their humanity to anybody, you know. And I think for me, it was about turning the fast food restaurant into a sonnet, which is, that's what it is, right? The sonnet being the most innovative anglophonic form in the tradition is innovative because of its restrictions. It denies freedom. The Volta on the 10th or 12th line, you know, the rhyme scheme, the 14 lines, and then you're asked to innovate inwards. And I thought, isn't that what it is? Isn't that what a fast food restaurant is? Isn't that what dementia is, which it deals with? Isn't that what the shift is? You're stuck. You have to look at everybody and you have to find a way. Every person becomes a doorway because none of us are getting out. And then of course I thought, well, isn't that what America is? No matter how we vote left or right, our tax money will be funneled into corporations. It will be sent to make weapons that we don't condone, killing innocent children in other countries in Gaza that we have never approved. So essentially being an American is being trapped in a free country. And so much of human species is actually about people who are stuck. You know, we love the stories about revolutions and people overthrowing things, but the majority of history is people stuck in coal mines, stuck in wars they never chose to fight in, stuck in marriages they never wanted to be in. And so I wanted to kind of subvert this idea that the story should always relieve the reader and free them with catharsis. And then that's the payoff, right? It's very phallic, right? It's like, we're gonna like relieve the tension. And then you get something out of it. And so I guess one way of saying, I'm sorry, I keep going back to this. I guess I'm really interested in literary edging. I'm just winging it here.
3: Yeah. Oh my God.
0: But you know, like, but you know, okay, but look, hear me out.
3: No, I'm with you. I'm trying to think about how I'm going to explain this to my mom later because she knows that I'm doing this with you. She's like, tell me all about it. Well, it's about literary edging, mother.
0: But I was thinking like, okay, I was watching the fireworks, you know, last summer as one does in America. And to me, I was in my little rural Massachusetts town. And we all, it's very wholesome. We go out, we look at the fireworks. And I looked at it, I said, gosh, this is exactly American narratology. Because it starts with a bang and it ends with something close to a war simulation. Right, so there's almost no like reprieve, and and you can even hear, it's very interesting anthropologically, because as it starts, you can hear people's like, it starts in like a little Peter, right? It's just pop, pop, and then people are like, come on already, right? Let's get to the war part, right? And you can almost feel like we expect these kind of explosions. And Aristotle completely understood like human psychology. He knew, right? Because he was answering to Plato, his teacher. Plato famously banished the poets, and he included under the mantle of poets, storytellers, dramatists. And he famously said, we need to banish them because poets will weaken the military class with emotion. And if the military class are seduced with emotion, the republic will fall, right? So it's inherently a fascistic project. But he believed in what he called good stories, which was stories that support the myth of the republic. And he said, once we have a canon that supports the republic, new stories can stop, right? And you see this project attempted by Stalin, Hitler, Pol Pot, and most likely right now in this country with book bans, right? What story will support, right, the republic? You see this with the myths of the founding fathers. They're infallible, almost divinely sent, right? And no politician in this country will have a successful career criticizing Thomas Jefferson or George Washington. Is career suicide, right? The infallible, untouchable stories. And this exactly comes from Plato. And so I think it's interesting that that method of storytelling prevailed. It's nothing wrong with it. I love, you know, those stories as much as anyone else. But I think it's interesting to kind of push against that as kind of strategies. And in this case, strategies to control, rather than how it's often taught as aesthetic truth, right? And I think that's really, the classroom is such a wonderful place to kind of subvert those strategies. And poetry gives us a different model. And so often it's like the Freytag's triangle, 3 or 5 part play. But for me, I'm using the sonnet, which is a very different mode of vexation to tell a story.
1: That's so beautiful. And when you were describing the trappedness of the sonnet, there's such freedom inside of it, but no place to go, you know, inside of that small box. And what people have done then is created crowns of sonnets, right? So the only way that they can do it is to pass it on to something else. And I wonder if there's not a corollary in that, in the ways that we talk about the staticness of American labor. Right, yeah. It's not going to be me, but maybe my child, or maybe someone else in my family might be able to not work at Wendy's. You know, maybe somebody else might, but it's not going to be me. This is where I'm going to sit. You know,
0: gosh. I think about when I would come home from college. It's really heartbreaking. You know, there's a lot of grief when you are the first to study, because I imagine you can relate to this. You know. Because when I went off to school, and it was just a humble community college, I would bike there. But my grandmother and my mother and my aunts, I was raised by all women, and they were like, go, learn everything you can. Do anything you want, right? And then you start to read. And you read Benjamin, Hannah Arendt, Glisson, Marx. And then you start to, but it takes so long. It takes 15, 20 years to really understand that what happened to you as the working poor was not by accident. It was a design. But destruction is so much more efficient than repair. And we see this on the newsreel now with city blocks being destroyed in other countries, in Ukraine and Gaza. Within minutes, entire lives are decimated, and it will take decades, if not more, to repair that. And it's similar. Reparative learning takes so long. But you go off and you say, all right, I'm gonna go find out. I'm gonna learn. I'm gonna tell you what happened to us. And then one day you come home after you have all these jewels of knowledge, and you run back to the house like a little boy again. You're like, Ma, Grandma, I found it. I know what happened to us. I read all the books I spent in the libraries. It's not by accident. You don't have to be ashamed. It's not your fault. All this was, they made it this way. They made it so that you can't get out. And you come home, and you realize nobody's there. They're all gone. They all died. It takes so long to repair that. And so there's a lot of grief coming back with all this. Your arms are filled. You say, I found it, Ma. And I think for me, in my position, is the only place I have from there is my classroom. You go back out, back to the school, and then if you do it right, if you're faithful, if you're true to the project, you'll have 20 or so young people there, and then you give it to them. And so that, it becomes suddenly communal. It starts familial, but it becomes communal. But I would come home, literally come home, when I was in college, and I come home from New York, and my mother, it was very embarrassing at the time, but she would have relatives visit or friends from the salon, and she would do this thing where she'll grab my hands and she'll show off my hands. She said, look how soft my son's hands are. Come over here and touch his hands. I'd be like, Ma, stop. And she's like, no, show her, touch his hands. You see that? Have you ever touched a hand that soft? And then I started to look, everybody's hands at the table were destroyed from the factories, from the chemicals in the salon. And literature is about context and subtext. And the subtext there, what my mother was saying, look what I prevented with my body. Look what I spared in my child. And I think that's why when people ask about, like, oh, why do you move from one genre to another? Or sometimes people say, how can you be so vulnerable? It must be so hard. To me, it's not easy work, but it is an immense privilege. I feel like I am living for the past 15 years of my professional life in the whipped cream. The whipped cream is not what you expect, but when it comes, it's all extra. I've been living in the extra. And as hard as what I do, it's never as hard as what they've done. And so, like, when I approach the page and people say, how do you get so vulnerable? I say, it's a privilege to do this. It's a privilege to try and fail and try again. If my stepdad made a bad screw, that's coming out of his pay. They don't get second chances. My mother messes up somebody's nail, she has to stay and work an extra 40 minutes. No extra money on that. I get to try and try again. And not only that, but it's almost like you go to a restaurant, a fancy restaurant, you're saving for months to try this prefix menu. The waiter comes, takes your order, brings your first course, and then he says, by the way, this has all been paid for by your family. Wouldn't you eat everything? Wouldn't you then lick the plate, clean it, right? And to me, the eating is the work. I have to go to the end of the sentence, the end of the question, to the very root, because the price is already paid. And I can't take it back. I can't take the hours that they lost in those factories. I can't take the broken bodies, the cancer that riddled their bodies. It's whether I leave room or not, the price is paid. So to me, it's an immense privilege to do this work, you know, because in many ways, we're not supposed to be here on paper. And which is why the publishing industry often looks at us, or journalists look at us and say, wow, your life is so interesting. It's a backhanded compliment, right? Especially for people of color, because basically saying, the story's already interesting, as if there's no craft involved, right? As if you're just an anthropological bridge to walk over to see some sort of authentic truth. But we know that it takes so much, and they often say, your life is so exotic. But I said, it's only exotic in the publishing industry. With my family, my life is boring. I sit in the library and read books. You know, talk to any taxi driver. Their lives are so much more extraordinary. In geopolitical rupture, migration, immense grief and violence is actually much more normal in our species than you know, relative luxury or quietude in the suburbs, right? Who would want that? I'm not knocking on that. Everyone deserves to live a dignified life of peace. But the majority of our literary production and our human history, I mean, you start with the Gilgamesh, that's a war story. Iliad, the Odyssey, those are war stories. This is normal. Labor and loss is normal. It's just not always normal behind a podium. So when we get there, it looks new. But I always have to say, it's new to you, right? It's new to you.
1: Yeah, but it's been happening. That's so incredibly well said, Ocean. Now I'm thinking about storytelling, and I'm thinking about family, and I'm thinking about the ways that family can support us, whether they're actually there or not there, and how that kind of feeds into the work that we do too. You talked about how we are built here. We are able to be here because of the labor of the people before us. And you shouted out some of the people who've done the work in our art as well. But I'm hoping just if we could point this at the book, because I think family is a big part of the family, whether it's bequeathed or chosen.
0: Yeah.
1: Family, whether they're existing in that moment or in mythology.
0: Yeah.
1: You know, family is really omnipresent in this text, and it's so beautifully rendered. So I hope maybe that you can talk a little bit about that too.
0: Yeah. Well, the nuclear family seems to be central in American mythos, and the antithesis of that is found family. But I actually think what I'm interested in here is what I call circumstantial family. Family growing around the arbitrary cobbling of a workplace. And the central, you know, novel of the American tradition is Moby Dick, and that's a labor novel, right? Multiracial group of people working on a ship to metaphorically and literally light the new world, right? It's really a fascinating book about labor. And the amount of time Melville spent depicting labor and diagramming the cost of labor on the body was really fascinating. So to me, I don't even think what I'm doing is even, you know, new or radical. That started the American and Whitman, right? But even before that, Phyllis Wheatley and Jupiter Hammond, both of whom writing as enslaved people, that too is an American tradition. There's nothing more radical than to me writing. You know, Wheatley had 17 white men who had to approve her work before it went to print as an enslaved woman. And so talk about like the immense privilege of doing what I do. Like to me, it's my family cost, but the lineage is already incredibly expensive. Like what do I have to complain about? Miss Wheatley had to write this subversive, you know, radical poem that tries to talk about the vexation of being trapped, literally, bodily, somatically, without overtly saying so, right, in order to be published. And that is such an innovative position. You think of Harriet Jacobs, you know, slave narratives, right? She has this incredible moment where she lists all the horrible crimes, and then at the end of it, she brilliantly says, "And what happens next, I cannot say, save only for the eyes of God." And I'm like, oh, that's craft, right? Because if what you said was sayable and what you won't say is not unsayable, the imagination, you know, that's Keats, felt absence, right? And so to me, that all of that is already inherent. And so the circumstantial family is a family that is cobbled together in the work shift. And the bonds that happen, the things that are said in a fast food restaurant, I think the people who designed it never expected. But you hear things, you know, like, it didn't make it into this book, but I remember one day, one of my coworkers, we're about to close, and it was a particularly rough day, you know, the restaurant's a mess, and then she gets this horrible call that her brother had overdosed and is in the hospital, and they're stabilizing him. This is right at the cusp of Narcan. It's like, it was kind of a wild moment back in like 2007, 2006, where depending on the ambulance, you might have Narcan, you might not. Because New England was the epicenter, so literally random ambulance crews will start to make their own Narcan and put it into aerosolized sprays before it was FDA approved. So it's your life just depended on which ambulance came. And so sometimes you'll get Narcan, sometimes you won't. And so her brother was in the hospital, and then we all finished the shift, and there was just like this unspoken moment where we knew we weren't going to leave her. She's waiting for the call, and we're all just, we clocked out, nobody's getting paid, and we're just sitting there holding vigil. And then to this day, I just think about that, you know. I just thought, like, gosh, who? There was this kindness that is offered to each other, and it doesn't benefit anybody. Who taught us that? Where does that come from? It's like when the elephants, they lose their loved ones, and even the elephants, they come back and they all touch and pick up the bones. Where does that come from? I'll never know. But I think for me, the sentence is such a capacious tool to understand that deep mystery. And luckily that night he was finally stabilized, but it was such a harrowing moment. But you know, the people who designed Boston Market, where I worked, they didn't imagine that scene. It was human beings who worked through a shift with vastly different ideologies. I mean, we had political, religious, and all things that were completely antithetical to each other. But I believe that kinetic kinship degrades ideologies. It's really hard to hate somebody when you work with them through a shift and you see them sweat. You see the sweat glisten on their chest and underneath the locket that they have with their grandmother's photo and Mother Mary on the other side. It's really hard to deny the humanity that comes through labor. And I think a lot of our country, we're losing that now, right? A lot of that is now automated, working from home. And it gave me a lot of hope as a young person, realizing that no matter how vast the ideology, it will always degrade and fall apart when you're working with somebody towards a common goal, even as humble as just getting through a shift intact.
1: Yeah, you know, that took me so many places. Thank you for saying that. It's really... Yeah, it makes me think about kinship and the way that develops. And for those who have not worked at a place like Boston Market, or, you know, you took a shot at Wendy's in the book, I felt a kind of way about that. I didn't realize that I had this Wendy's pride from 1987, but apparently I do, you know. But there's something about when you're in the space, the things that draw us to that space, to that minimum wage space, supersede other things, right? And I was thinking about the way that when you leave the fry area and you're outside, everybody smells like fries until you're removed from that and somebody has perfume on. And then you realize that, no, actually, there's another smell in the world, right? We all smell like fries when you're in that space.
0: Yeah.
1: I think somehow... And this was coming from reading the book. Somehow poverty works that way too. When you're broke and you're around other broke people, it doesn't feel the same as when you walk into a space where people have when you do not have, right? And there's something about that, building these kinds of connections with people that sometimes supersedes ideology as well.
0: Yeah. You know? And the immense amount of shame that comes from being poor, you know, it's... And I think there's a lot of parallels to being a poet, you know, both like economically, but also culturally. My students come from all over the world, and I'm really, really happy about that. They come from all economic backgrounds. But as poets, I always see, by the time I get them, I teach in a graduate program, and they're already, you know, 22, 23 at the youngest, going up to maybe 28 for the most part. But they're already... bent from shame because they have chosen poetry. Whatever they've gotten through in their 20 some odd years, you can see it in their posture, the way they apologize for their work, the way they situate their work, they hedge it with maybe. They lower their ambitions, they make themselves small. And I think because poetry is so maligned in the culture, and also artists in general, we always ask the artists to be grateful for what they have, be humble, you know, perform humility. It's a kind of fake virtue, right? We always demand that of the artist. You be grateful for having a seat at the table. And as a Buddhist, as a person, I admire humility. It's a beautiful thing, but the culture demands it to be performed of our artists. And there's a double standard. You know, we never hear the people who make bombs say, I'm going to lower the blast radius this year because I need to be humble. You never see people on Wall Street saying, gosh, we crushed it last quarter. Let's show some humility to our competitors and purposefully lower our profit, right? And so, yeah, and I mean, anyone who's awake in this culture, you realize that there's a double standard. There's a kind of fetishization of increasing self-efficiency, self-optimization, maxing culture, YOLO culture, right? And to me, I'm interested, this book begins with the line, the hardest thing in the world is to live only once. And to me, that's the other option for YOLO, right? Either like you see your life and the world as a hotel room, you trash it, wreck it, get what you need, destroy the environment to fulfill yourself because you're only here once. Or, you know, I was raised to always put things back the way they were and leave a tip on the counter. So another way to look at that is to leave the room with care, practice care. And the sentence is such a wonderful medium for that because, as Susan Sontag famously said, it's impossible to write a good sentence with luck. You can't accidentally write a good sentence. Whereas in other arts, you know, photography, right timing, painting, you can get that, you know, but you have to put so much care. It's such a sensitive, fragile medium that you can't accidentally write a book. You know, I wish. But it's a form that requires so much concern, so much consideration. And I think on the best days, it's such a wonderful collaborator to help me think. And it started to change the way I thought about what a literary career was. You know, after I wrote my first two books, my first two debuts, Night Sky, and I went to the novel, after every book, something changes in me. I wonder if it's like that with you, where you start to see the world differently. And I learned that, oh, like the writing of the book, spending so much time obsessing, has sharpened my gaze. I can look at things more openly, carefully, and that suddenly became the telos, the goal, the prize. And I started to realize, oh, the book is the byproduct. And it changed the way I thought of my career. And now, instead of like, because you're told to just make a body of work, make a large corpus, an oeuvre, and keep going, right? Endless growth, maxing. And I thought, oh, what if I can write in a way that I can end well? My goal is to find a way where I can end before I die. And I think for me, it's probably 8 books. I want to write 8 books if I'm very lucky. Because what happens is that, oh, hopefully by 8 books, the goal is to see the world so lucidly, so openly, without total immediate binary judgment, and then not have to turn it into a product. Imagine to win that the book is the laboratory, the practice, the gym from which the gaze could be achieved, that the book is the byproduct, right? And that it changed everything. And then it reminded me of this early interview on NPR I heard as a young poet, 22 years old, coming home from school. I heard the interview with my hero, Annie Dillard. And she was on NPR, and the journalist was like, all right, you know, you're here. Well, you're promoting a book or what's going on? She called for the interview, and the goal was to announce her retirement. And it was such a beautiful thing because the journalist immediately said, in much more, you know, cordial ways, what is wrong with you? You know, are you ill, right? Are you okay? Do you have Alzheimer's, right? And it was a really interesting moment for me as a young writer who hasn't written a single book. And I'm listening to my hero, Annie Dillard, like talk about hybrid texts, like the stuff that she's done. And she's like, no, I woke up one morning, went to my desk and realized I did everything I set out to do. And it was such a fortunate thing for me as a young writer because I said, wow, I want that feeling. Can I get, what will I have to do to come to my desk and say, Ocean, well done. You've done enough to write with so much heart and sincerity, and to look at what you've done and say, I did everything I set out to do. What an achievement. Forget about like endless crowning and productivity. I wanted to know what that felt like. And if I'm very, very lucky, I can get it sooner than later. But that, listening to Annie Dillard say that and firmly just shut the interview down and say, I'm here to tell you that, particularly as a woman, I did everything I wanted to do as a writer, and I did it. And now I have my whole life to live with everything behind me. And there's more to my life than being a writer. I was so lucky to hear that because it changed the course of what I wanted to do.
1: That's lovely. Yeah, I'm greedy. I kind of feel like you've done these things in various ways, really have changed the way that I think about poems, changed the way I think about prose and what's possible in it. It just, I would keep going on. We want to make sure that we get questions from the audience. So the way this is done is you could do it on your phone. Okay. That was fast because they were doing it while we were talking. like there's always a front row kid who's going to put in a question first. I think you actually answered the first one. So, okay. The epigraph in one of your books is from Agape, a poem by Cesar Vallejo. How has this poetry influenced your writing?
0: Well, Vallejo is so interesting because he comes from that tradition of, you know, he's mostly written as an exile, but also the tradition that Latin American surrealism, you know, and which is actually magical realism, because I think it's interesting, the Latin American poets subverting Breton's idea of surrealism, and Césaire, the Caribbean poets, doing this too, because their treatise was they kind of took surrealism, Breton's French surrealism, as this kind of, you know, of course, Breton's was a radical gesture, subverting reality. And when it came to Latin America dealing with wars, colonialism in the Caribbean, you know, the idea that the major treatise was that colonialism is surreal. Right, surrealité, on top of reality, right? Like the idea that people can come and dominate and plunder a land, destroy a people, enslave a people, you know, rob its resources is unreal, right? And so the magical realism that came out of that to kind of be mimetic of the sort of the trauma, but also the disbelief of immense suffering and plunder, and also particularly mechanized plunder, right? You know, I read someone, I don't remember who said this, but like World War I was the first war which in, you know, ruins could happen instantaneously, right? And you can say the same with colonialism, where ruins, you didn't have to collaborate, you didn't have to wait for time to make ruins. You could make it immediately. That is a surreal reality, right? And so the Vallejo, Lorca, you know, those writers, Marquez, and then again, the Glissant, Fanon, Césaire, those writers working, Claude McKay, going up to from Jamaica to Harlem, those writers reset the parameters of what is real and what is unreal to whom, right? And I think that was really, really radical for me as a writer. And that brilliant quote from Agape, you know, "Dear Lord, help me, I've died so little." It's one of those moments where you don't need to translate it because you also can't, and yet it makes absolute sense.
1: Yeah, that's, and I'm glad that you mentioned Césaire too, that Notes from a Native Land, I think, is a book that does, like, it talks in some ways of what you're talking about. For those who are interested, it is a serious work.
0: Yeah, and the beauty of that, because I teach that book, and that's the beauty of that text, Notebook on the Return to the Native Land, is that that was not the beginning of a literary career. It's the beginning of a political one. Like, think about that, like, a poet writing a radical hybrid text then becomes a head of state of Martinique, right? I mean, it's like, it's almost like when we say things like, there is genocide, there is horror, there is war and poverty, what's poetry for? What are you going to do, write your little poem? To me, I think that's such a Western privileged position, that we are debating the utility and the validity of a medium that has rescued and saved people in the global South for centuries. And here we are in our relative safety debating whether that's a functional tool when it's not even in discussion, in fact, implemented, right, for hundreds of years. And so to me, it's like all of it works alongside what we want for each other. We can fight for each other's dignity to live, and we can write the poems alongside. There's enough hours in a day for all of it to happen. But it's interesting that poetry has been so maligned in our culture that we often pick on it, right? Because you never ask, is ballet gonna end genocide?
1: Right.
0: You never ask, you know, will Taylor Swift, right? And it's interesting because that has commercial validity. So the commercial validity, selling out Madison Square Garden, has commercial validity, so it's untouchable. That we don't have to question that because it brings so much profit. But the poet, when the poet is relevant, right, we ask them to come out of the shadows and then we interrogate them. Now that the world's on fire, what will you do? We don't ask the same of sculpture, stamp collecting, right? And I don't think that we shouldn't ask the poet that, but I think we should ask everything that. What is the practice? How does your practice align with a historical, political context, right? This is true with Whitman and Dickinson, right? Dickinson wrote those poems, so Deep Fixation, during the Civil War when the country was literally falling apart, right? And so when she talks about the rifle speaking, right, with the red eye, like it's not just random, right? And so to me, those are all intertwined in the project.
1: Yeah, that's really wonderful. This actually ties into another question that you were asked, and I'll read the whole thing to you. Thank you so much for being here and for sharing so much wisdom with us. I'm wondering if you could talk about the relationship between your teaching and artistic practices. In what ways are they interwoven or separate?
0: Well, I can't write anything when I'm teaching. So that's very separate, you know. And I think you can concur. It's because the students, it's the honor of my life to be a teacher. I do think, you know, I just talked about career, literary career. I don't think a literary career to me, as I said, is like a vocation. The books are occurrences, they're a phenomena. You know, which is also why I never have a multi-book contract. Every book I write is one contract. My family complains because you get more money, you know, with more. But I'm not in the business of selling people ghosts, right? I can't have a contract for something I haven't done. So I was trained as a poet. You know, you don't call up Kevin Young at the New Yorker and say, "Hey, Kevin, I got four lines. It's going to be amazing sonnet. But if you can give me half the check for four lines, I promise you, it's a proposal, right? It's gonna be a banger in like 3 months. You don't do that. You gotta come correct, right? And so I think for me, I don't see writing as a vocation, as an identity. It's almost like a performance. The book is a performance. It's done, and now I'm just a teacher, because teaching is what I can do until I die, and it is the greatest thing I think in my life, being a teacher, because you enter a room with 12, 15 people who have absolute hope, who have defied the shame that the culture instilled in them of being a poet. So they have survived that. They survived even their family's ridicule. They have traveled across the world, sacrificed, took out loans, moved across the country to do what? Manage a handful of words and then break the line on the right margin after 5 or 6 words. To work in a medium that just breaks itself, fractures itself towards completion. Anybody else would call that psychotic, right? But for us, there they are. They believe in it so much. And I think in our, what's really beautiful about the classroom is that it's a very sincere and earnest space. And I value that immensely, because we are a culture that often misreads cynicism as intelligence. So the cynic in our culture is often complacent. And those in power, the 1%, those who abuse, they want us complacent. So they love the cynic, right? The cynic allows them to do what they want, rob us with one hand and sell us, you know, hope on the other hand. And my students they're all in. Where else can you enter a room where every single individual has wagered it all with so little pay? You know, you go to nursing school, there's a kind of linear progress. Go to law school, there's a linear, you will slowly move up the ranks. Poetry school, there's no promises. So to me, to be useful to them, I mean, there are days where I'm like flattened and depressed with the world, and I show up to class and they bring me out because their ambitions, their desire to work this magic and their faith in it. The greatest cure of depression is to be a teacher. It's also the greatest inducer of it as well. Because, you know, because those office hours, they're like confession booths. Like, you know, like these students go through it all, right? And you're at the foothold of humanity with them. And I think to me, it's the honor of my life to be able to be of use to them. Annie Dillard said the best thing. She says, if you hoard your knowledge, if you hoard your goods, and you put it in a safe and you lock it, you will open that safe one day and find only ashes. So to me, the work of teaching is to break open all the safes and just toss it by the handful to them, and to see them grow and to see them become, you know, committed to this work of language which costs nothing. There's so little economic barriers to it. To do that, I can do that forever, and that I'm actually really proud of. I'm not necessarily proud of my books, because to me, the books are removed from me. I don't believe in the hype, because it's all downriver. Awards and achievements are given to the past. You know, this is all calcified. It's stone, you know, it's down river. I don't have any attachment to it. People can put glitter on it, throw tomatoes at it. It's all okay. But when I step into the classroom, I have to come prepared for them. And to me, that's how I measure my self-worth, is whether I taught a good class or not. And sometimes you miss something in a class and you stay up in your bed just, gosh, I should have said that better. Next week, I got to rework that. You know, that's what keeps me up at night.
1: I wish you were born. My God, brother.
0: But you know how it is. It's like that.
1: I do.
0: It's like that.
1: I do.
0: Yeah.
1: I feel like I was just in class, you know, and I might have gotten a C in it because I was just so in awe of the things you were saying. You know, God, I love that. Chicago, can we give Ocean Vuong another round of applause, please? Thank you.
4: Ja, cool, dass ihr alle da seid und auch so zahlreich. 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

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Some of that pain, Lord, please bring it here. What is a man if he is not a friend?

0: Welcome to Free Wheel on FSK 93 FM and streaming over the internet at fsk-hh.org. And we are broadcasting from the heart of Hansetown, Hamburg in Germany. Well, the World Cup thing is over, and people will be leaving the city on vacation or returning from vacation, depending on their schedules, while I sit here and actually enjoy the cooled down version of summer. Now that I have reached a certain age, of course I'm not going to tell you which age that is, but now that I have reached this certain age, it really is more comfortable to not have temperatures up in the 30s. There was a time when I loved temperatures in the 30s, especially when I was at the beach riding waves. But them days is long gone, friend. Long gone. Nowadays, I'm happy when I can go for a long walk or a nice bike ride, then get back home and have a good meal, write a few lines of whatever I'm working on at the time before I enjoy another night of dreams. Some people have told me that they don't dream. Sounds fishy to me. Sleep is when your brain processes all the information it gathered during the day. The visual information, the emotional information, the sensual information. All of it, things are sorted out. Visuals are stored. And that's where the dreams come in. They show you the process. Now, of course, it is possible that you just don't want to know. So you push those dreams away in the same way you try and push your feelings of guilt away for something you did that you shouldn't have done. But you do dream. Another excuse is when you say that you can't remember your dreams. You could, if you wanted to, that is, if you realized that reading your dreams could provide you with information about yourself. It can. But lots of people really don't want to know about themselves because they are afraid of what they will find out. Don't be afraid. We are all stupid. We are all guilty. We are all human beings with flaws, but you are also an incredibly interesting person if you take the time to explore yourself. Henri Giraud is going to talk about the ice plague in the United States. You will also find out about how you are constantly being tracked and monitored on the internet. And George Carlin will make you feel better with truth that makes you laugh. The radio play at the end is Stand Up, Sitting Down with Danny Dollar, and the music is always excellent. Enjoy. Stay safe. I will talk to you again later.
1: You don't get freedom peacefully. Freedom is never safeguarded peacefully. Anyone who is depriving you of freedom isn't deserving of a peaceful approach by the ones who are being deprived of their freedom. And when black people in this country come out from under the mental straitjacket that the Negro clergymen have placed them in and begin to see that the only way you can get freedom is to get it the same way the white man in this country got it from England, or he says he got it from England. He was willing to pay the price for freedom. When you're willing to pay the price for freedom, then you'll get it. But the Negro in this country has never been willing to pay the price for his freedom. All of the price that we have been paying in the past has been freedom for the white man. We fought abroad so that the white man in America could be free today to sick police dogs on us, to beat our people in the heads with police clubs, and to turn water holes on little women and children and babies simply because they want to walk down the street like decent human beings. Now, the only way you can have peace is to eliminate those injustices, and the American white man is not going to eliminate them. He's going to talk that pretty talk, but he'll still continue to practice those inhuman injustices.

0: Valley Progressive friends and family. This is Sharon Kyle here with my husband, partner, life partner, co-founder of the LA Progressive, Dick Price. And we're joined by Henry Giroux, who is also a contributing writer to the LA Progressive, editor of the LA Progressive, and just a wonderful friend, advisor, and just a wise man. He currently holds the McMaster University Chair for Scholarship in the Public Interest in the English and Cultural Studies Department, and is the Paulo Ferrer Distinguished Scholar in Critical Pedagogy. He's written several books, and we'll highlight all of those. So we're going to be talking about an article that he provided to the LA Progressive titled Blood Follows Ice Wherever It Goes. Welcome, Henry.
1: Thank you for having me again.
2: So we always love talking to you. And really, this goes over the fact that, you know, we're kind of living in a fascist regime and ICE is going around causing so much violence that people are getting numb to it. So what pushed you to write this article at this moment?
1: Well, I think the sheer brutality of ICE and it seems to me the total collapse of any sense of social and moral responsibility on the part of a government that seems to believe that it can kill people relentlessly, basically, without due process, without accountability. And what this sort of suggests, not just simply in terms of the immediate events, whether it be Alex Petrie, Rene Good, or the two people who, the guy who was just, Johan, the guy who was just killed in Maine. But, I mean, what it suggests to me is that the metaphor for governance now is basically murder. I mean, you have a government that has basically appropriated the concept of murder healthcare, murder the social state, murder social welfare, murder people abroad. I mean, it's a government drenched in blood, utterly drenched in blood. I mean, we're not talking about authoritarianism. You know, we're not talking about the collapse of liberalism. I mean, what we're really talking about is a full-blown form of fascism. And it seems to me what gets lost in this, in the commentary that are being made, is both the scope and the danger of this and what it suggests for where, how much democracy in the United States has died, literally, along with the people that are being killed and a further attempt to keep it dead. I mean, this notion of this machinery of death that I keep emphasizing, the emphasis on metaphors and a new language and a new sense of theory that really suggests borrowing from a number of people that this is a form of necropolitics. You know, it's fascism as necropolitics. We send people to prison camps. They die there. 51 people at least have died in these ICE prison camps. But ICE is basically the Ku Klux Klan in brown shirts. They right. We no longer have white robes. We now have brown shirts. They're lawless. They're white supremacists. Many of them are racist. They're undertrained. And they've been let loose on the country like a plague. And I think we need to put the pieces together to understand, A, what it means to give power to a ruthless private army like this, C, B, what it suggests about democracy itself, which is increasingly non-existent, and three, what it says about the way in which this becomes normalized. Normalized. I mean, where people fall into a kind of moral vacuum and actually believe, I don't know what the percentage is, I was just reading it, something like 48% of the people hate ICE and 42% support ICE. 42%! I mean, not 5%, 42%. That's a pedagogical tragedy. That means, that emphasizes the notion of how politics is cultural, reinforcing hatred, racism, systemic elimination, disposability. So my initial concern with the ICE issue is that it's at the center of a larger issue for which there are many tentacles, and we need to put them together and connect it so we don't just see this as ruthless brutality or violence. We see this as a failed state, which is now a fascist state.
0: So, Henry, you know, you are very educated and you educate. And I'm finding that the more educated I become, the clearer what you say becomes so clear to me.

0: connect the dots as it relates to marginalized populations and the kind of violence that we see, and how the larger society tends to accept this. I mean, would we be seeing these kinds of things happen if these ICE people were attacking suburban middle-class white neighborhoods?
1: You know, I think you want to begin with something that is crucial. At least I do. I mean, every democracy dies twice. First, it dies through the destruction of its institutions. Then it dies through the collapse of its imagination. And I think that what that means in a very specific sense is every society decides who belongs and who doesn't, who counts and who doesn't count. So that when we talk, for instance, about the border, we're not really just talking about, who gets in and who doesn't, right? We're really talking about a state that recognizes some people as fully human and entitled and others as not being fully human or not being human at all and not being entitled. And I think that what we see in connecting these, in the need to connect these dots, is that every major institution is being purged in the United States. A, because they might offer the possibility.

0: I call them a-holes. Trolls are those funny little guys with blue hair, much too cute. A-holes are punks and undereducated adult gun worshippers who mostly hate women because no women want to be near them. Some of these guys are what people call incels, guys who are so afraid of performing poorly in sex that they claim they're being made involuntarily celibate. Incel is the short form of that. A-holes is a much better description for all these people. They spew hate and make threats and spread the QAnon brain rot throughout the virtual world while claiming that they're victims. Okay. Now, I don't really know who is behind QAnon, but if you believe everything I just told you about QAnon and its cabal of psycho-psychiatrists, I would like to welcome you to the shimmering conspiracy universe. Please be sure to hand your paper money to my stupendous-looking assistant, who will cruise by your table shortly. I actually don't see her out there, so it could be she's too busy and couldn't make it to the gig this evening. That doesn't matter. You can hand the money directly to me after my set. Or just throw it up here, onto the stage. I'm not too proud to bend down and pick it up. Although I am getting on in years, which is why I do stand up sitting down. And that brings me right back to, I hate birthdays. You too? That's a man there who hates birthdays like me. I'm not even going to ask the ladies. Birthdays are only ever exciting when you're between the ages of 5 and 60. Before you're 5, you don't really understand why all the grown-ups are singing and laughing and why you have to blow out candles. At 16, if you grew up in the States and you didn't get your driver's license or your parents didn't give you a car, then you learn the hard way that birthdays are useless. Before you're 5, the presents you get will all either be broken and thrown away or be left behind in a trunk that finds its way into the attic. When all those adults who gave you the presents are dead, you'll find the trunk and try and remember, but nothing will really come to you. No, not because you're suffering from dementia. Because it's all in your prehistory. Your real history starts when you're about 9 or 10, when school is turned into a mindless bore, and you've discovered that other kids are well on their way to becoming a-holes. If you were raised in a home with books, I remember, most of you weren't. If you were raised in a home with books, or in a home with music, not speed metal, you might have a fighting chance to retain some form of humanity. Books can be picture books or story books, and music can be classical music or popular music or jazz. Jazz is how many future pseudo-intellectuals are created. No, actually, if the parents are truly lovers of jazz, they create kids who learn to think very quickly. I mean, they have to, especially to be able to follow guys like Charlie Parker. I was raised in a house with books, where mythology was used as bedtime stories. you know, stories about guys like Aeneas. You don't remember him? Why am I not surprised? Aeneas was the guy who founded Rome. That's the mythology working there. Mythology is like an ancient form of QAnon. Nobody actually knows if Aeneas escaping from Troy as it was burning and being ransacked by Ulysses and the other Greeks is true. Mythology is full of gods, people who don't obey them, the consequences of that, and then nasty gods who do whatever they like. It's just like today's world, only without the internet. I was raised by an unmarried mother. Ah, yeah, now you know one reason why I sing country songs. The other reason is not because I grew up in the backwoods of Los Angeles. It's because of mythology, actually. Yes, especially because of the story of Jason and the Argonauts.
1: I know him!
0: You saw the movie then, because we've already established that nobody here reads books. Which means that you probably saw the 1963 version, which has become a bit of a cult classic. It's actually not that bad. Lots of scary scenes in it. And of course, the music is by Hollywood legend Bernard Herrmann. Okay, we've got a few people here who appreciate the great film composers. Anyway, you're curious, I can tell. Why did Jason and the Argonauts inspire me to write country music songs? Because Jason is portrayed as a hero, but he is actually a big loser, like every good country music song character. And like a good many of its big stars as well. Let me briefly tell you his story. Jason's father is the king of this place in Greece called Thessaly. Remember that? There's a quiz after the show. Jason's father is murdered, of course. This is the film version. In the real version, yeah, you see, there is the real mythology and the Hollywood version. In the real version, Jason's father is in jail and manages to have a bunch of kids while he's in there. Apparently, they had conjugal visits back in those days as well. The film version is what it is, but I'll stick with the mythological version as I know it. Jason's dad is killed. Baby Jason is saved and sent to grow up safe and sound, far away. 20 years later, on his way back home, just that little sequence of events is already good for at least three country songs. The first is, "They murdered my daddy." Then the fatherless child song, and of course, "I'm going back home" song. Can you understand me a little bit better now? So what happens? Jason is on his way back to claim the kingdom that is rightfully his and just happens to save a guy from drowning in a river. Yeah, of course, the guy he saves is the king who killed his dad. The Good Samaritan song. Thing is that the gods warned this evil king guy 20 years ago that he had to watch out for a guy wearing only one sandal. And Jason lost his sandal in the river while saving the guy, so the king sings this one. "He's coming to get me." I should write a country music musical. Jason and the Magnificent Seven. Argonauts is too much. People would leave the musical and say, how come there was no spaceships and stuff? Of course, I could actually make it about Jason and the astronauts. After all, there are plenty of scary monsters in the original as well. Anyway, I can see your attention span is starting to flicker. Hey, Jack, bring them all another beer so they can get nice and mellow for me. I'm not paying for those beers, by the way. The king is smart enough to see that Jason is a strong and ambitious young man and tells him, hey, son, if you want to be the king, you got to go out on the road and prove that you got what it takes. Sounds like my manager. Jason takes the bait, puts together a band of well-known cutthroats, and heads out on the road to perform, determined to get what in those days was the equivalent of a Grammy or an Oscar, the Golden Fleece. He goes through hell to get where it's kept, far away, of course, grabs the prize with the help of a smart young lady, witch, named Medea, and comes back with her and the fleece. The only song that really fits here is, we are the champions. Then, the murderer king fleeces Jason royally. He says, buddy, you got the fleece. Well done. But if you marry my daughter, then we'll be family, and you can take over the kingdom legit. And Jason, who must have eaten all sorts of hallucinogenic plants along the way to the fleece. I mean, how else would all those monsters come popping up at every turn? Jason says, okay, boss. And preparations for the wedding begin. I could take a side road here and do 20 minutes about weddings and my marriages, but I'll save that for later. Now, remember that woman who helped him beat everyone and get the golden fleece? Medea. The woman he brought back with him. The woman he had two kids with. Well, she's going to sing a song now. And the song is all about how a man cannot appreciate an intelligent woman. The title should be Stand By Your Woman. Well, Medea is smart and ruthless, and she pretends that it's all okay for her. She even makes a bridal gown for the new bride-to-be. Of course, being a very good witch, she uses her knowledge about plants and poisons to make the most toxic dress in mythological history. The bride-to-be tries to dress on and shortly thereafter falls down dead. Jason knows it must be Medea who's behind it. He runs home, but Medea is gone, and here you have a choice to believe that A, she killed her children, or B, she ran off with them. Choose whichever version inspires the best song. What happens then? Well, Jason, of course, doesn't get to be king. He ends up destitute and alone, sleeping under the boat that took him and his friends on the great adventure. The boat is rotten by now. One of its wooden beams cracks, and Jason is crushed. This is where either the nasty king or Jason's ghost sings a song. What's the moral of this story? When you're on your way home to claim your kingdom, stop for nobody, even if they're drowning in a river. mean, that's how you get Grammys and Oscars and suck $1 billion out of the world around you. You focus on yourself. The smart Medea witches who help all these egocentric narcissists get to the top don't kill the kids these days. They just take at least 50% of the millions or billions and get to keep the kids. I know all about that. I've been divorced 3 times. Why do you think I'm here at the expat instead of the comedy club in Los Angeles? First of all, I can't afford plane fare to Los Angeles. I'm barely making rent. The divorces. Actually, divorce number one didn't hurt at all. It was a marriage of convenience. We never even slept together. Sir, I mean, we didn't fuck. She was very kind and politically motivated to help me. Marriage was politically necessary for me at that time. I won't tell you exactly why, so that I don't have more legal trouble than I already have. The phony marriage lasted until I fell in love with the absolutely hottest of the next 3 wives. A quick exchange of letters with wife number one, and a no contest, no trouble divorce was arranged. If only they could all have been so easy. But my hot little chili pepper was irresistible. It doesn't take much to reel me in. A smile and a few kind words usually do the trick. I'm good with languages, so it didn't take me long to learn Spanish. I was deluded enough to believe it was my good Spanish that always got us such excellent service in Mexican restaurants. Yeah, right. It had nothing at all to do with my language skills. It had everything to do with her eye flutter skills and her body slinking skills. I wrote lots of sad songs about unfaithfulness after that divorce. My luck with that divorce was that I hadn't had any luck yet. That came later. So it was only 50% of my soul that paid for the experience. But as every writer will tell you, take the bad shit and turn it into gold. I did that later and finally got lucky. So did my second wife. I call her my second wife, but technically she was my third. My luck came from a song that I wrote but didn't sing. It hit number one and the cash came rolling in and my wife started rolling in it. I'm not exactly sure now if the hit had already hit before we got married. It's all a blur now. I've tried hard to wipe those years out of my memory. But the money came in while we were together, and she made sure I spent it wisely on her. Nothing was too good for her, nor too expensive. By the time we were done with each other, or rather by the time she was done with me, my bank account was in minus, and she had somehow managed to buy a luxurious 5-room apartment in Berlin. My lawyer said, "Don't bother to even try. Her family are animals." So I went back on the road with a new band and managed to make enough to survive quite well for a while. Until she came after me again. Seriously, the woman is vicious. By the way, not because she's a woman. There are plenty of vicious, money-obsessed men out there as well. like the murderous king from our Jason story. This ex-wife sued me for royalties from the songs I wrote after our marriage went to shit. Yeah. The lawsuit claimed that since she had inspired the songs, she should get 50% of the royalties from the songs. The one song she used as an example was, "Even when we're together, we're apart." It actually describes our relationship perfectly. I hadn't been the singer on the song that went to number one. Nobody was asking for more songs from me. The day she realized that not every song I wrote was going to be a number one hit, she started spending more time with her family. I mean, that's what she told me. Her family are animals. No, seriously, my lawyer was right. He knew about them and warned me to stay away from them. I thought they were just in the real estate business, that her father and her brothers bought and sold apartments and such. It was only after we got married that I started to get a whiff of what they were really doing, and it didn't smell good. I'm not going to say more than that. I like even this poor existence that I have. That is precisely why I haven't mentioned her name. Anyway, her lawsuit had no merit and was thrown out, but it cost me what little I had left to go through 3 court cases. That's no laughing matter. The woman I'm married to now is going to hang out with me until I croak. Obviously, not for the money I don't have. I suspect that even though she doesn't always show it, she likes me. Which brings me back to birthdays. Remember? That's what I started to talk about until I got sidetracked by a-holes and ex-wives, which are kind of the same thing. The last birthday I actually liked wasn't a birthday, it was Christmas, when I got a plastic tank that shot plastic pellets. I wonder what happened to it. I shot those plastic pellets at everything. It was never a strong enough shot to break anything, but it made a great pinging sound when it hit. Ping, ping. I completely understand why shooting things can make people feel good. All those mass killers out there, they're just fascinated by the fact that these pellet things, the bullets, keep going and pinging off of stuff. Well, not exactly ping when those bullets hit flesh. Of course, the mass shooters are crazy as shit as well. I suppose the pellets in my tank must have gotten lost eventually, and if the pellets weren't there, then the tank was useless, and, well, like we all will, it disappeared into the trash heap of history. All tanks should do that. Oh, it's so nice to be in front of an audience that reacts positively to anti-war messages. A few years ago, before another one of my birthdays, I did some stand-up standing up in a comedy venue in the south of Germany. I will not mention the spot, but it was not far away from Dachau. Exactly. The audience was very different, and as far as they were concerned, I was not funny, especially after I mentioned Charlie Chaplin's film, The Great Dictator. I riffed a little on how Hitler couldn't orgasm until his brown girlfriend fucked him up the ass with a black strap-on dildo. That's true, by the way. It's called pegging these days. I read it on Telegram from a QAnon post. A few people had walked out after I mentioned the fact that Germans were thought to be people without a sense of humor because they'd killed all their funniest people rather senselessly. But Hitler, taking it up the ass, got a larger exodus. Oh God, did I just mention Nazis and exodus in one breath? As one of them was leaving, he yelled, "Drecksjuden!" I'm surprised he didn't goose-step out of the place with his arm held high. You know, you can ban the swastika from public view, which, in my opinion, is a very good thing. But you just can't cut the swastika out of some people's hearts. However, if they give us each a nice sharp knife... Somebody is recording this for sure, so let me say right here, I am not urging people to go out and massacre others who are fascist at heart. I do not support violence of any kind. The best way to handle these people is to put them on trial first and then execute them later. It has to be done legally, like Nuremberg. Not serious. This is a comedy show. I am not in favor of the death penalty. Unless... No death penalty. But I did have a really interesting idea once upon a time about putting people in prison. Want to hear it? It doesn't have anything to do with birthdays, by the way. Imagine you have a really huge, useless tract of land, like Arizona. Arizona is wasteland in the middle of the desert. I have no idea why anyone would choose to live there. Way too many Republicans to begin with. So, the Republicans who live there love to build fences to keep out the poor people who live south of the border. So, why not build a fence around the desert wastelands of Arizona? A really huge concrete fence. And then deposit all the convicted murderers and violent MAGA fascists in there. I suppose the semi-humanitarian thing to do would be to provide them with water to drink in plastic bottles and make weekly parachute drops of unused military field rations so they can eat. But that's it. Once you're in this huge outdoor prison in the wasteland, you can never get out. It's like being in the Republican Party. Or the Mafia. And Scientology. All those cults. I'm thinking of the Jim Jones one where they drank the Kool-Aid and died, which, unfortunately, doesn't happen to the MAGAs and QAnons. They drink the Kool-Aid and get even more violent than they were before. They can't admit that they're getting pegged in the ass by the MAGA masters and the Q Collective and the TV evangelists. Hitler couldn't admit it either. I ask mercy here from the PC police. I do not in any way want to condemn pegging or buggery for the pleasure this age-old practice gives willing participants. one of the wittiest comedians of all time, was very fond of it. Oscar Wilde. The British put him in jail because of it. Which is ironic, of course, because everyone knows that buggery is rife in British public schools. In fact, it seems that if you went to one of the famous ones, everybody expects that you must have been buggered while you were there. Which brings me right back to birthdays. No, I never got buggered on my birthday. My private life is not public. I detest birthdays because they are mostly for the pleasure it gives other people and not me. Believe me, why would anyone want to celebrate my birthday except to secretly be happy that I'm getting 1 year closer to my death? If I want people to forget my age, it's because I've already forgotten. Can you imagine walking around in life constantly thinking of how old you are? I'm 30 now. Oh, shit. Now I'm 40. Oh, no. 50, 60, 70, 80, 90, 100. Now you're all thinking, he'll never get to 100. I most probably won't, but so what? My age should not be a factor in your life. And your age should not be a factor in your life either. You live, and then you die. That's the way it is here on this planet at this time. Billionaires don't understand death. They think they can get out of it. Sorry, ain't gonna happen. Nobody has ever seen an armored car full of money following a hearse to the graveyard. So, if this is all true, and not a QAnon propaganda attempt at driving us all crazy, why the fuck do we need birthdays? Birthdays are like dick measuring. The longer the better? That's up for debate, I think. But don't ask me. Talk to women about that. Get their opinion on what they think is best for sex. If they are women who like dicks, of course. Gay guys? I know some. I even have one in the family. He likes long dicks. And he likes being older than me. So maybe I'm not the right person to talk about stuff like this. But still, I don't like birthdays. I'm of the opinion that a birthday is probably a substitute for a funeral. Really, think about that. A funeral is the only other time when people come together to eat and drink and say nice things about you. If there are any nice things to say. Each birthday is like a little funeral where people give you things to distract you from the fact that one of these days, all the gift givers will be gathering again, and there will be, as at every birthday party, drinks and food and cake. But it will be a cake with no candles, because you can't blow out candles anymore. And your candle has been blown out. Thank you. I'm Danny Dollar, and I approve this message.

stand up similar to Western's part. So I plus one scenarios and sit back and watch and partner by Rouge or Fresh or Tooth and need some sugar like a wine gum fiend. So spring black humor, try and crowbar a smile.